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1: 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I'm Jeanette.
2: And I'm Chris. Good morning.
1: Back with you after a little week's break.
2: Yes.
1: We've had a bit of a week, haven't we, really?
2: There's a bit going on, but I'm sure everyone's got bits going on.
1: Well, we weren't here last week originally because Chris was meant to be going to England. And he wasn't going to be here. But he didn't go, did you, in the end?
2: No. Tell
1: the lovely people why.
2: On one day, the dogs pulled me one way. The next day, they pulled me the next. And I developed all sorts of chest complications and fluid on the lung.
1: Yeah, so backwards and forwards to Pagny Hospital we go.
2: Yes.
1: Through the roadworks.
2: Yes, and on one of the return trips from the roadworks, a rock rolled down the hill, bounced off a coach and I ran over it.
1: Yeah, so the car is in the garage.
2: It is.
1: So it was an expensive trip.
2: Yes.
1: So it's been a bit of a week, needless to say. We hope you missed us last week, but back with all the usual features.
2: Indeed.
1: We've got on this day for the 23rd of June. Can you believe we've had the longest day? 2 days ago. It's downhill till Christmas now.
2: Absolutely now, yeah. I should get those decorations out the loft soon.
1: Yeah, soon be Christmas. Yes, we've had the longest day. It's the 23rd of June. As always, quite a few interesting things happening and some very interesting people as well.
2: Yes.
1: Actually, to talk about, we will have local news and weather for you, entertainment news, and our guest just after 1 o'clock is Jean Chappell, who is the chair of the Inco Gardening Club. And she's going to be talking about the gardening club and what it's all about, and also hopefully going to have some hints and tips for you for growing plants in your garden or on your balcony in this Mediterranean climate, because it's a bit of a challenge occasionally, it has to be said.
2: It certainly is.
1: Yeah, we've spent quite a lot of money in the garden centre, haven't we? Not always successfully.
2: Rarely successfully.
1: No. A few things have been okay, but it doesn't always work well.
2: No.
1: So anyway, so all that coming up. Jean with us just after 1 o'clock. As always, going to start with a piece of music. And back to the 80s we go yet again.
2: Oh.
1: I like this. It's Fergal Sharkey, A Good Heart.

0: There he is, Fergal Sharkey and A Good Heart. That's a nice record.
1: Yeah, it's a great one.
0: Right, 23rd of June. And for our first one, we're going all the way back to the year 1314. And one of the great triumphs of the underdog in a conflict, the Battle of Bannockburn began.
1: Indeed.
0: Now, this is all, it's after William Wallace.
1: Right.
0: It's after William Wallace, because Robert the Bruce was one of the nobles, I believe, because I've watched Braveheart, who betrayed William Wallace to Edward the First, the English king. By this time, in 1314, Robert the Bruce was king of the Scots.
1: Right.
0: And he was taking on the army of Edward the Second.
1: Yes.
0: And this was the first major war of Scottish independence. You see, they've been banging on about it for 700 years, the Scots, haven't they?
1: They've never stopped.
0: No, they've never
1: stopped. They won't stop.
0: No, they've never stopped. And it was a triumph for the underdog because Edward II invaded Scotland. Right. And he took, because Robert the Bruce had demanded that he should be acknowledged by all the supporters, his supporters in Scotland, as the king, or people would lose their lands and holdings and all the rest of it. The English have always wanted sovereignty over Scotland, like they have over Wales and Ireland, actually. Mm. So the English responded to this, and they sent 25,000 infantry soldiers, so foot soldiers, and 2,000 horses. And the force that opposed them, Robert the Bruce's force, was only 6,000 men.
1: So that was a great military victory then, wasn't it?
0: They were a quarter of the size of the English forces. But what Edward hadn't reckoned on is that Robert the Bruce was a fantastic military commander. He had a huge grasp of military strategy. And I was fascinated reading this because military tactics is not something I know anything about at all. The Scottish army was divided into four divisions of something called a chiltron. And a chiltron, apparently, because I looked it up, is a compact body of troops forming a battle formation, like a shield wall or a flanks. And Robert the Bruce commanded one of these. His brother, Edward, commanded another. His nephew, another. And the Earl of Moray. His nephew was the Earl of Moray.
1: If you've got an enclosed space in particular...
0: Yeah.
1: But the shield wall and the phalanx go right back to how the Vikings used to fight.
0: Absolutely.
1: And particularly how the Romans fought. And indeed, you know, take you right back to Thermopylae, you know.
0: Yeah.
1: But that compact group of soldiers protecting themselves with their shields, and there will be a lot of short stabbing, either spears or swords... is a very effective way, and I guess they knew the territory better than the English.
0: Yes. Now there were two things I think that decided it in the Scots' favour, which was firstly it was Robert Bruce decided that he would attack the English forces and use these chiltrons, these formations of troops, as offensive units rather than being purely defensive. And, you know, this was a strategy. William Wallace hadn't ever done that. So this would have taken the English by surprise.
1: Right.
0: But also what helped him was that Sir Alexander Seton, who was a Scot but who was serving Edward, defected to the Scottish side and therefore gave the Scottish army inside information about conditions within the English camp.
1: Right.
0: And what was going on. So during this pitched battle, after this assault by these chiltrons, several noble English noblemen were killed. And it became a very, very decisive victory for the Scottish forces. You know, it's one of these, we love to celebrate, don't we, underdogs. And there's been examples throughout history of small forces, when they're tactically managed, overcoming much, much larger armies.
1: Yes.
0: As you would imagine, the Scots celebrate this victory big time. And there is a Bannockburn Visitor Centre, which you can go to if you're interested. They don't know exactly where the battle was, but they've got an idea of the general area, but they don't know exactly where. But that hasn't stopped them erecting a monument in a field where the possible site of the battle was, and where they're believed to, the armies are believed to have camped. And there is a statue of Robert the Bruce designed by Pilkington Jackson there as well. And apparently it's an incredibly popular tourist attraction.
1: I imagine it is.
0: So there we are. On the 23rd June 1314, one of the great Scottish victories from the Battle of Bannockburn is lodged into Scottish memory in the beginning of the fight for Scottish independence. Right, we're going to come forward about 460 years for our next one. In 1775, on the 23rd of June, the very first rowing regatta was held on the Thames.
1: Ah, right.
0: Now, who knew there was so much to the complexities of rowing?
1: I know.
0: I thought you just got in a boat and pulled a big stick through the water and that was it. But it's not, is it?
1: No, no. And for a start, although we do use the word rowing in a generic way, it's like if you're a rower using oars, you're exerting force in the same direction as the boat travel. But if you're going in the opposite direction to the boat, or exerting your force in the opposite direction, that's when you're paddling. Which is interesting.
0: No, see, that's very confusing.
1: It is.
0: So all these, when you go on these little pleasure boats on the river, when you're on your hollybobs and stuff, and you sit in them, and you've got the oars in the, what do they call those horseshoe shaped things? The oars sit in.
1: Are they rollocks?
0: Something like that. And you're not rowing, then, are you? Because you're exerting force in the opposite direction, so you're paddling.
1: So you've got your back to the direction that you're going, haven't you?
0: And you're pulling the oars through the water. You're paddling. so that's very interesting. I didn't know that. And also, there are different terminologies for whether you're operating one oar on one side of the boat, or you're operating them both.
1: Indeed.
0: So if here's one of you, if there's two of you, one on each side, that's a pulling boat in something called a banked arrangement. A rowing boat is one person operating both oars on either side of the boat. So that's very confusing as well. And then there's something called sculling, which involves each participant using a pair of oars.
1: Yes, and quite often if you're sculling, you've got the seat that moves, so you're getting maximum sort of oomph.
0: Oh, no, we'll come on to that in a little bit, actually, about moving seats and how that gives you extra...
1: This has intrigued you, hasn't it?
0: It has, yes, because I just thought it was a boat and an oar and you rowed. I didn't realise there was all this definition to anything. The other thing, there's another distinction between rowing and other forms of water transport, in that rowing, the oars are held in place at a pivotal point, which is your rollocks or whatever it is they're called, that is in a fixed position relative to the boat. But that is not the case in canoeing or kayaking, apparently.
1: No, because you've got a paddle there, haven't you? And your wrists are effectively, you know, doing all of that stuff and making the turn and what have you.
0: They are indeed.
1: Yeah. Now, I mean, it just goes to show, doesn't it, that human beings are incredibly resourceful. We know that if you shove a bit of wood in the water, you can...
0: get resistance.
1: You get resistance, you can do that, and you can steer. And the human invention has been to look at all the different sorts of craft that they are from a single person... boat, is that the word? You know, to sporting things with eight people in a rowing thing, and then up to galleys, you know, around that, of which the Greeks, of course, know an awful lot about rowing and sails and galleys.
0: Yes.
1: Around that.
0: Well, you mentioned sliding seats, and those are common in racing boats because it allows you to brace your feet and slide and give extra, I don't know what you'd call it, force on the oar.
1: That's a good word.
0: But, yes, you mentioned the Greeks. Now, the beginning of rowing can certainly be traced back to ancient Egypt. And they found relics of rowing boats going back to almost 2,000 years BC. But you're the Greek scholar here. Greeks dominated the Mediterranean on this, didn't they?
1: They did, they did. The islands of Chios and Samos and Aegina in particular had great navies. Athens came to having a navy very, very late on in life. It was in anticipation of the second Persian invasion when Themistocles decided they'd had a wonderful sort of fall of silver, an unexpected, and he persuaded the Athenian citizens not to have a share each, but to invest in a navy. And it was those 200 ships that later went on to the Battle of Salamis and this, that and the other. So, yes, and there is, I think, it's in a museum in Athens, I think. I think it's a life-size replica of one of the three tiers of galleys. So you had three levels of rowers. It's very complicated.
0: Oh, it's in the New Acropolis Museum. We've seen it, I think.
1: There are smaller models there, I think, and in that maritime museum in Hanya. But I think there is, I think it's called the Olympian.
0: Right.
1: And I would like to see that. They made it. It's owned by the Greek Navy.
0: And going back to the sliding seat thing again, they had some of their boats, classical boats, were called triremes.
1: Yes.
0: They had 170 people rowing. But the trireme oarsmen used leather cushions so they could slide.
1: Yeah.
0: It's mimicking a moving seat, basically. And often they had masts and sails, but often they would leave them behind as unnecessary weight because these boats were so efficient to move through the waves. So I thought we would have a little song about rowing. Well, really. And this is really going back a bit. The early 1960s, this. It's Josh McRae, and he's Messing About on the River.

are messing about in the river. Or you might like to scowl in a glass fiber hall, just messing about in the river.

There's no finer place than messing about in the river. There are skippers and mates and rowing club mates just messing up.

0: There you are, taking you back a bit. Josh McRae, Messing About on the River. What a gentle song.
1: I was going to say, very, very gentle, isn't it?
0: Now, next up, something else which was far more interesting than I thought it would be.
1: This is fascinating.
0: Yeah, on the 23rd of June, 1868, Christopher Sholes patented the Sholes and Glidden typewriter, which was the first commercially successful one of its type. But what was interesting was everything that had come before.
1: Yes, for about 300 years,
0: yes,
1: people had been trying to find a mechanical way,
0: yeah,
1: to write or to print.
0: Yeah.
1: Yes.
0: Well, because I think it would allow them to create much bigger volumes. It would allow the written word to be distributed much more widely. Now, we all know what a typewriter is, of course, even those of us who have been born and brought up with word processors. We know what a keyboard is.
1: You must have been at work with typewriters.
0: Yes. Yeah. Are you implying that I'm old?
1: I'm just
0: saying. That's incredibly rude. I got to say, that's incredibly rude. But yes, when I first started work...
1: You're not that much younger than me.
0: When I went to work for Barclays Bank in the mid... to late
1: 1970s. They've never been the same since, have they?
0: 70s. The bank manager had a secretary who had a typewriter.
1: Yes. I had a typewriter of my own.
0: That progressed onto a word processor,
1: yes,
0: which was really just a typewriter but electric.
1: Yes.
0: And then after that, she got a computer.
1: Yes, because there was that. You had the manual typewriters,
0: yeah,
1: and then you had the electric ones.
0: Yes, that's right.
1: I don't quite know what was so... What was the advance about the electric one?
0: I think there were different ways of feeding the paper.
1: Do you remember golf ball typewriters?
0: Not really in the workplace. No, I have.
1: Yes.
0: I know what they were, but
1: yes,
0: not really in the workplace. And, you know, all that fiddling around with carbon paper and and the flimsy... To give
1: yes,
0: you the copy.
1: The copy,
0: do you remember that?
1: Yes.
0: But anyway, the first commercial typewriters were produced in the mid to late 1800s, but they didn't become common until this patent, and they could be commercially successful. But they were. There's a whole history of invention to these. Going back to 1575,
1: yeah,
0: which was an Italian printer called Francesco Rampazzetti.

0: Italian Agostino Fantoni developed a typewriter to enable his blind sister to write.
1: Yes, this is interesting that in order to give writing to blind people, that seems to have been quite a spur in these first few couple of hundred years, because I suppose you could learn your way around a keyboard, particularly if the key was raised or embossed, so you could recognise the letter and whatever your language was. Mm. And that seemed to be the passion and enthusiasm for it. But I think some of these early machines I was reading, they were, as they were working on the technology, I suppose, the spacing, the letter, the whole thing about upper and lower case, which became a big issue later on. Some of these machines were huge. They were like the size of a small piano.
0: Oh, yeah. They were massive.
1: And consequently, they were slower than writing. Yeah. But of course, if you were blind, that didn't matter, because it was going to give you the ability to write yourself.
0: Well, and the other thing that's very interesting is that a lot of this seems to have developed in Italy.
1: Yes.
0: Between 1801 and 1808, somebody else called Pellegrino Turi, don't they have nice names, invented a typewriter again for a blind friend. Then in 1823, Pietro Conti da Cilevegna invented something called the tachigrafo, which was a form of typewriter. And then you get different nationalities getting involved. But again, in 1855, an Italian called Giuseppe Ravizza created a prototype typewriter called, the Italian translation, it's great, a scribe harpsichord. Isn't that nice?
1: Yes, yes.
0: And that was quite an advanced machine, because that was the first time the user could see the writing as it was typed.
1: Ah, that's interesting.
0: Yes.
1: Yes, yes.
0: But,
1: so
0: what we come to really here in 1868 was Christopher Scholes and Carlos Glidden, with two or three other people, commercially successfully patented the first typewriter to be sold commercially. And after that, there was, you know, nothing stopped it. The QWERTY keyboard came in to about 1870, which is unchanged.
1: So the QWERTY keyboard was developed because when they first laid it out in the sort of traditional alphabet, I think because we use some letters much more than others, you were getting congestion at the point of the keys hitting the paper.
0: Right.
1: So QWERTY was an attempt to try and, I suppose, separate out the keys into a very economic use.
0: Right, so for ease of use.
1: But I'm indebted to my friend Tony, who is helping me walk my dogs at the moment. What's the longest word that you can write from the top line of the QWERTY keyboard?
0: Oh, gosh, I know this, and we've had this before.
1: It's typewriter.
0: Yes, it is. Yes.
1: Do you think they did that deliberately, or is that just one of those spooky things?
0: It's just one of those
1: things?
0: Weird coincidences, I think. Anyway, Remington got in on this. They used to make sewing machines, but in the end they began making these typewriters, which is what they became famous for. And the layout of the keyboard remains the same, and typewriters were a staple in almost every office until the 1980s.
1: For sure.
0: So there we go. Right, we'll go to a break now, and after that, we're going to talk about one of the biggest diplomatic scandals to hit the British establishment in the 20th century.
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4: 103,3. Now then, diplomatic scandal. Nothing like it. Nothing like a bit of salacious diplomatic scandal.
5: A bit grubby.
4: Yeah, a bit grubby. Happening all the time. But on the 23rd of June 1951, it hit the heights. Because that is the day that Guy Burgess and Donald MacLean fled to Russia.
5: Yes.
4: It was a huge scandal, wasn't it? And it kept going, of course, because there were more.
5: Yeah, that's right. And the biggest problem, of course, was obviously with our very close, or then close, partner, the United States, because they had been spies for so long, it turned out, passing information to the Soviets. It led to a breakdown in confidence, yes, in the Americans, in who they could trust,
4: yes,
5: in the British Secret Service.
4: So Burgess and MacLean obviously were the first two. But there was five of them in the end,
5: yes,
4: or at least five. Anyway, yeah, that's what we know about. The Cambridge Five spy ring. And it's estimated they operated from the mid-1930s to the early years of the Cold War era, so all the way through the Second World War. The others, of course, were Kim Philby.
5: Yes.
4: Anthony Blunt, and I remember that scandal coming out because he was master of the Queen's pictures or something, wasn't he?
5: That's right. They knew about him in 63, but he wasn't named and exposed till late in the 70s. He was allowed to, and it was only at that point that he was stripped of his knighthood.
4: Yes. And the other one who I hadn't heard of was John Cairncross.
5: Yes, I don't know much about him because it had always been the Cambridge Four, and then there was this thing about was there a fifth man, and eventually they discovered.
4: Well, it says here 1990 was when Cairncross was stopped and arrested.
5: Yes,
4: it's thought they were all recruited during their Cambridge University years, and Blunt, who was the older of the group, acted as the talent spotter and recruiter. They passed enormous amounts of intelligence to the Soviet Union, but there was so much of it. It says here the KGB became suspicious and thought some of it was false.
5: Yes. Well, the great irony, of course, was that Kim Philby was the head of the anti-Soviet section.
4: Yes.
5: You know, I mean...
4: Well, perfectly placed, of course.
5: Absolutely, yes.
4: And what's very, very interesting, we won't prolong this too much, but there was a book written by Stuart Purvis and Jeff Hulbert, a biography of Burgess. And this description really made me laugh, actually. We were all the more astonished that such a smelly, scruffy, lying, gabby, promiscuous, drunken slob could penetrate the heart of the establishment without anyone noticing that he was a Soviet master spy. What a description.
5: That's what comes of going to Cambridge for you.
4: It does.
5: It conceals all sins.
4: So, piece of music about spies. It's the wonderful Carly Simon, and this is a Bond theme, of course, The Spy Who Loved Me.

0: Who Loved Me, a Roger Moore Bond film, that one. Not one of the best, but quite entertaining.
1: Good song, though.
0: It is a very good song. Now, coming, we're going to do a couple slightly out of order now, because 10 years ago today, the United Kingdom made a momentous choice about its future. It voted, and it voted for Brexit.
1: It did.
0: A decade ago.
1: Yes, and we all feel so much better for it, don't we?
0: Absolutely, don't
1: Absolutely,
0: we just?
1: Absolutely, yes. You know, all those things that Nigel Farage and Boris Johnson promised me, I you know, looking a lot better.
0: Let's keep this neutral. Anyway, yes, it was a momentous choice. It was a very small margin in the end.
1: It was close.
0: Actually, 51.9% of the vote was to leave the European Union. And the UK remains the only country that has actually voted to leave so far. Of course, when we did, there was all this, oh, this country's going to have a referendum and that country's going to have a referendum.
1: Even Greece, they wondered, didn't they?
0: They all sat and waited to see how the UK got on and have decided, no, that's a bit rubbish, actually. Anyway, so we voted for it on the 23rd of June 2016. Brexit actually came into force at 11 p.m. GMT time on the 31st of January 2020. As I said, we are the only member state to have actually withdrawn, although four overseas territories of member states have ceased to exercise their membership. I don't know who that is. A lot of European law... It doesn't all suddenly disappear overnight. A lot of it remains in force, although the UK can now amend or repeal it.
1: Yes, so for the sake of continuity, a lot of that was sort of enshrined in a parliamentary-led law, just for the purposes of carrying on governing and having a set of rules and regulations about all sorts of things, you know.
0: Now, there had been a referendum before, of course, because originally Great Britain joined the European Economic Community, and it sort of morphed over the years into the EU. Harold Wilson's government had held a referendum on continued membership in 1975.
1: Yes.
0: And 67.2% of the vote was to stay. But what made the decisive difference in the 2010s, of course, was UKIP.
1: Yes.
0: Now, you mentioned the lovely Mr. Farage, who's making waves even now with his Reform Party. But David Cameron felt pushed, I think, into promising this referendum. When he unexpectedly got returned to office in 2015 with a small majority, he held good on that and set the date as the 23rd of June.
1: That's right.
0: Quite interesting that a lot of very senior politicians were very strongly in the Remain Cameron himself, Theresa May, the infamous Liz Truss, and Keir Starmer, of course. Keir's just gone, hasn't he?
1: He's just gone. Yep.
0: And also ex-Prime Ministers John Major, Tony Blair and Gordon Brown. Interestingly, Boris and Rishi Sunak were in the Leave camp. It took 4 years, though, to negotiate.
1: Didn't it get boring?
0: Oh, didn't it just? Yeah, it really did. It's been divisive ever since, really. And the effects of Brexit in the UK are partly determined by a cooperation agreement with the EU, which formally came into force on the 1st of May 2021. And it's still rumbling, of course, because with the change of politicians and Keir Starmer, I think possibly also Andy Burnham, wanting closer links with the EU on a number of things.
1: Yes.
0: I say that Andy Burnham's not Prime Minister yet, of course, but it seems fairly likely. So it's all still rumbling. It's an almighty
1: It'll
0: mess.
1: It'll always be with us.
0: It will. Shall we have something a little bit lighter?
1: Let's do that.
0: Now, let's do that. We go back to 1982. Right, now, who's got a cat? Who's got a cat, eh? We've got four of them.
1: We've got four of the
0: Four of the little tykes. The cat, Felis catus. And in 1982, a domestic cat in Australia called Himmy weighed in at 20.7 kilos. That's 45 pounds.
1: He'd be glad.
0: To be the heaviest cat on record, according to the Guinness Book of Records.
1: Wow.
0: Now, so cats, we all know about cats. Carnivorous, meat-based diet, retractable claws, very strong, can jump out of all proportion to their size.
1: Yes.
0: Incredible night vision. Fairly social species, as we spend the evening on the sofa with them all trying to vie for a space next to us. Mm. But very, very good hunters.
1: Yes.
0: Very bright, very clever animals. And here, of course, cats everywhere.
1: Yes.
0: Feral cats everywhere. And I have to mention Vocal, who do a wonderful job.
1: Absolutely.
0: In looking after all those street cats. But domestic cats, or cats that have been domesticated, have been human companions since about 7,500 BC.
1: Yes, yes.
0: Virtually unchanged.
1: Yes, and it was... Dogs have been longer companions of humans, but it was when humans stopped being, or were moving from being hunter-gatherers to farmers, so you're storing produce, and that led to lots of rats and mice, of course, who want your grain and what have you. So the cats are coming because of the availability of the rats and mice. And
0: absolutely.
1: Then, of course, and that was what they believed to be the start of the kind of domestication of cats. So they were there to help us, first of all.
0: Now, I've got slightly different weights for Himmy here, because the first one was from one website, and Wikipedia tell me that actually he was heavier than that. He was 21.3 kilos, which is 46.8 pounds. Mm. Died when he was 10 years old in 1986.
1: Thing, yeah.
0: I shouldn't imagine, he was hugely obese. And held the record until his death. In 2012, which is when Guinness World Records decided they were going to retire the title because they felt people were deliberately overfeeding animals.
1: Oh, right.
0: In 2012, the Guinness World Record holder for weight was a cat called Meow, who weighed 18 kilos, which is 39.7 pounds. Mm. There are an estimated 600 million domestic cats worldwide.
1: Wow.
0: Of which 400 million reside in Asia. In the United Kingdom, there's nearly 11 million. And that's not including the feral cats. Those are domesticated cats. Okay, so we're going to have a pussycat-related piece of music.
1: Not?
0: Oh, this is a classic again from the 60s, I think, this. Tom Jones, what's new, pussycat?

0: Tom Jones, what's new, pussycat? Yeah, domestic cats. We wouldn't be without them, but they drive us nuts occasionally. Right, finishing off this hour with two famous people. Today, we unfortunately have to mark the death of one of the great comic actors of the 60s and 70s. John Laurie died on the 23rd June 1980.
1: I hadn't realised it was that long ago.
0: Yes. Mm. Well, he was obviously his most famous role is Private Fraser.
1: Yes.
0: In Dad's Army, which ran from 68 to 77.
1: But he'd had a very long career before, hadn't he?
0: He had indeed. Yes, he had indeed. And he'd worked with all sorts of famous, really famous directors and actors. If you look at the list, and normally sort of little small bit parts. You know, very distinctive appearance.
1: Yes.
0: John Laurie, those big sort of shaggy eyebrows.
1: Yes.
0: So he'd worked with Alfred Hitchcock, David Lean, who was a massive, you know, cinema director. Michael Powell, similarly, and also with Laurence Olivier.
1: Yes, yes, he was in Olivier's first three Shakespeare films, Henry V, Hamlet and Richard III.
0: Yes.
1: And he'd worked at the Old Vic as well. So he was a classical actor, really.
0: Oh, yeah.
1: And made that transition from stage to film as well.
0: He was also, he liked, I don't know if he did stage readings of this or whether he just did radio or something, but he was a great speaker of verse, and particularly, of course, Robert Burns, you know, with that Scottish accent there. And he was very, very well known throughout the industry. And he was one of these people, we've said this before, they get pigeonholed.
1: Mm.
0: You know, so he got pigeonholed as Private Fraser, who was, you know, pessimistic. Everything was all going to go dreadfully wrong.
1: Yes.
0: We're all doomed, Captain Mannering. We're all doomed. Yes. That's what we'd say, isn't it?
1: Yes.
0: And he was known, I think, amongst the cast, from what I've been reading here, from amongst the cast. It was because he'd got this quite illustrious theatrical background and had worked in some big movies with some big directors. It was a sort of a love-hate relationship with Dad's Army because it paid the bills, earned him a lot of money, but it was a sitcom.
1: Yes.
0: And I think he sort of felt he was better than that.
1: Yes, right.
0: You know, and Frank Williams, who was, I think he played the vicar, didn't he, Frank Williams, in Dad's Army,
1: I think so.
0: Has noted this a number of times. And there's a book about the TV series written by someone called Graham McCann. It's called Dad's Army is the Story of a Very British Comedy. It says, John Laurie was cantankerous, mischievous, and someone who enjoyed being a professional pessimist.
1: Very much like his character, for
0: yes,
1: sure.
0: Yes, absolutely.
1: Yes.
0: All right, we're going to finish off with one other very famous person who was born on the 23rd of June, 1927. And that is the wonderful choreographer Bob Fosse, the father of the jazz hands.
1: Yes, yes.
0: But there was more to him than that.
1: As ever, when you look into the background of these folk, isn't it?
0: He's primarily known as a choreographer, but he was a dancer, an actor, a filmmaker and a director. He worked on stage and screen. He's got an Oscar, a BAFTA, three Primetime Emmys, nine Tonys and the Palme d'Or. That's quite a collection.
1: Yes. In 1973, he got the Academy Award for Cabaret, the Tony Award for something I think called Pippin, and an Emmy for the documentary about Liza Minnelli.
0: Yeah.
1: An amazing haul in
0: one year. Many, many famous shows that he's responsible for choreographing. Pajama Game, Damn Yankees, Sweet Charity, and Chicago is one of the big ones. He acted in the MGM musical Kiss Me, Kate.
1: Mm.
0: and Cabaret, of course, as you say, with Liza Minnelli. All that jazz as well.
1: It was a very unfortunate. Well, it turned out good for him. When he was in Kiss Me, Kate in 53, he was sort of seen as the heir to Fred Astaire. He was an amazing dancer. Mm. And then I think MGM thought musicals are incredibly expensive to make as a film. And so that's when he sort of switched to directing and choreographing, and obviously that went very, very well for him.
0: And that is because he adopted a very distinctive style of choreography. You see it now and you know straight away that it's his style. Very modern, finger snapping, bowler hats, the fishnet stockings, the splayed gloved fingers, shoulder rolls, and the jazz hands being the famous thing. And he worked on a lot of those projects with his third wife, who was the actor and dancer Gwen Verdon. So I thought to finish off the hour, we would have one of his pieces. This was a film of Chicago. Catherine Zeta-Jones and Renee Zellweger starred in that, of course, but very faithfully followed Fosse's choreography for much of it. So here we are to finish off the hour. We have Catherine Zeta-Jones from the movie Chicago and All That Jazz.

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3: 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And we're now joined in the studio by our guest for today. Jean Chappell is with us. Hello, Jean.
5: Hello, good morning.
3: Thank you very much for coming in. We've had the chairs of, I think, pretty much most of the Inco groups in here now. And I think you're the last one, actually.
5: Oh.
3: I think you're the last one.
5: Keep the best
3: for us. Yes, absolutely. Absolutely. You're here today to talk about the Inco Gardening Club. But before we do that, I know many people will know who you are because you've been resident here for quite a long time now, haven't you?
5: Yes, since 2008.
3: Yeah. But tell us a little bit about yourself and how you come to be here in East Crete.
5: Right. Well, I was born in Cardiff, so I'm very Welsh.
3: Yes.
6: Indeed.
5: And I went to live in Saudi Arabia in 1975 because my husband worked for British Aerospace and they had a contract to teach the Saudi students how to fix planes.
6: Yeah.
5: And even how to speak English.
6: Ah.
5: And so I was there off and on for 30 years. I divorced one husband and married another one.
3: Happens to lots
5: it
3: of us.
5: Yes. Yes. Yes. So we did that. So it was an interesting time, but meanwhile, before I went there, I qualified as an aromatherapist, massage therapist, and Reiki therapist. But I am now retired from all that due to arthritis, unfortunately. But my husband and myself, we did quizzes, and our speciality was Greek mythology.
3: Right.
6: Ah, right.
5: And that's what brought us to Crete.
3: Okay.
5: In 1977.
3: Okay.
5: Made friends, came back every year after.
3: So that was a holiday initially.
5: It was a holiday initially, and then every other year it was a holiday. And even when I changed husbands, I brought my new husband with me. He loved it and said, instead of buying a house in Wales, how about buying one in Crete?
3: Yeah, it's warmer.
5: Yes.
3: Now, you said you moved to Saudi Arabia in the mid-1970s.
5: Yeah.
3: And you spent several years there.
5: 30.
3: Tell us, you know, I mean, that must have been a very different way of living. Tell us about life in, just quickly before we get onto the gardening club. Yeah.
5: Well, for us in Saudi, for the company, we lived on a compound.
3: Right.
5: Which was the safest way to be, basically. So we had 100 houses on a compound. We had bars.
3: Because it's a dry country,
5: isn't it? It's a dry country. But where you get a Brit, you will always get someone who can make wine and make beer.
3: Yes.
5: And the social aspect. And I really enjoyed my time there.
3: Yeah.
5: As long as you complied with the rules and that, you were fine. I never wore an abaya, a long black abaya. Mm. I kept a scarf for when the Matawa religious police got picky, could put it on. But as long as I dressed like I am now, loose trousers, loose shirt, I would never had any trouble in all the time I was there.
3: Did you find it as a... it's a society that I think is quite restrictive for women.
5: Did
3: you find it very restrictive living there? Could you go out of your compound?
5: Oh, we went. We had a shopping bus a couple of times a week down into the local town. We could go shopping. As long as you behaved sensibly, I never had any problems. I know some women said they did, but I personally never had any problems in all the time I was there. Mm. And me and my friend who comes on holidays, we loved it there. Mm. And we'd go back tomorrow if we could.
6: And was the compound predominantly British people
5: It was all company people.
6: Right.
5: Some people lived outside in villas out of the compound, which they were entitled to. But basically, a compound, 99.9% of the time, was safe.
6: Yes.
5: I say 99.9 because one compound, not ours, someone else, did get a terrorist attack.
6: Oh.
5: And it was a pity. It was a lovely place, but it was various nationalities.
6: And was it the companies that wanted you to be in the compound, or was it the Saudi government?
5: Both.
6: Both, right. Both.
5: The Saudi company, well, we were basically Air Force as well.
6: Right.
5: So the Air Force wanted to keep their personnel safe and secure, you know.
3: Well, you obviously have very fond memories of that time. You refer to it quite a lot, and your friends, Helena came, she obviously enjoys it too.
5: Oh, she did, yes.
3: But she's then you've ended up here.
5: I've ended up here where it's beautiful.
3: And currently you run the Inco Gardening Club.
5: Indeed,
3: so how did you become the chairman of that, and why?
5: My big mouth.
3: Is that what it was?
5: I swore when I left Saudi, because I was the secretary of the British Wives Eastern Province Group, I would never, ever join another committee. And when Julie Pidsley wanted to give up, I didn't want to see it die. Mm. Because when I came here first, it was the first place I went down to the taverna, and there was this group going on. And I joined it then, a member ever since, and I did not want to see the company die, because it's so handy for meeting people, getting to know people, not just the gardening aspect, but the social aspect as well. So me and my big mouth said, yes, I'll do it, temporarily.
3: So you first joined it, sort of like back in the day in 2008, and that would have been when Margaret...
5: Yes, who sadly passed away.
3: Margaret was running it then.
5: She was running it then, yes. And then she decided to give it up. Well, she'd been running it for a long time anyway. And Julie took it over for a couple of years. And she wanted to give up. And like I say, I just didn't want to see it die. No. So I said, I'll do it.
3: Oh, do you know, we've all been there.
5: Don't volunteer. No.
3: Never volunteer, no, if you want a peaceful life.
5: Yeah.
3: The group has obviously kept going. I think you've been the chairman now for about 18 months, is that right?
5: Yes, about 18 months.
3: So you mentioned it when you first joined it. It was meeting at the taverna in Laconia and Stavrakakis. It still meets there, I believe.
5: And we still meet with Manolis in Taverna Stavrakakis, yes.
3: And how often is that?
5: That is the first Sunday of every month, except next month and August.
3: Yeah, you have a summer break.
5: We're having a summer break because people are away, it's hot, so our next meeting will be September, the first Sunday of September.
3: Okay. Mm. Now, I know you live not far from there, and you have a garden, I believe?
5: I have a sort of garden.
3: Right.
5: It's because of the way we live, my garden, I have an earth garden, which is probably about 4 foot up off the main road.
6: Right.
5: And then give another 2 feet, and that takes us up to my patio and a border and my pots.
3: Right.
5: Most things are grown in pots. But the lower garden is lined with some hibiscus, which are blooming lovely now.
3: And what do you grow in your pots?
5: Citrus.
3: Lemon trees,
5: mandarins, orange, and I've now got 3 grapefruit growing.
6: Oh, really?
5: Yes.
3: Do you find they're successful in pots?
5: Yes, I do. I've got a good-sized pot. But what I do find is that you can get... Now, last year, I had a really, really good supply of oranges. This year, no.
6: Ah.
5: The same thing with my kumquats. I think I've got about 3 kumquats growing. So it varies in the pots. They have a sort of, bursting out, and then not a lot at all. What you can't grow in a pot, though, is a pomegranate.
6: Oh.
5: They don't like pots.
6: No.
5: So my pomegranate is in the border, is in the earth.
6: Yeah.
5: And that gives a good supply of pomegranates usually.
3: I ask about that because we've got a couple of lemon trees in pots on our balcony, and one of them last year gave quite a big crop of small lemons, which I've preserved in salt and whatever. Mm. But this year, it's really looking quite sorry for itself.
5: Yeah, they need, when they're in pots, I got some crystals to put, scrape the earth off, put them around the tree, and water in.
3: A plant
5: like
3: food.
5: A compost. Yeah. It's a plant food. So I'm hoping that will... The guy in the garden centre said it would.
3: Yes. He said it would work.
5: It would work, so I'm hoping so.
6: I can remember, you know, when we were in England and we had predominantly apple trees in a couple of houses. Mm. Like you say, you would often have... not a year with nothing at all, but you would have a bumper year where you could hardly cope with the fall, and then you'd have a more modest year.
5: Yeah.
6: And I can see that happening in pots.
5: Yes.
6: It is getting the nutrients into the pot,
5: I think
6: is the challenge.
5: Yeah.
6: Because those roots would probably be going much further in the ground, as it were.
3: And I know, Jean, you also grow quite a lot of herbs, don't you?
5: Yes, not a lot, but they're abundant.
3: Yes, oregano particularly.
5: My oregano, I have a big bin bag with 18 bunches in of dried. I've got another 18 bunches on the line. These go down to the Taverna Stavrakakis.
3: To be used on his Greek salad and whatever.
5: To use on his Greek salad, yes. And it'll have to be cut back. It's gone absolutely berserk. My rosemary bushes, I've got two rosemaries. Now, you can get a bushy rosemary or an upright. Mine tend to be bushy. And again, they're berserk. They've got to be chopped back a bit. And I have a bay tree, which the Greeks call Daphne, or sometimes we call laurel. That's been pruned back a bit. But again, these herbs you can all dry nicely and keep. The bay tree, for instance, is very good because the bay leaves are good for putting in rice and flour and it helps to stop the flower mites and bugs from getting in there. The same thing, a branch of the bay tree in the wardrobe and things. It's very good for keeping your little nasty nibbling pets away, you know.
3: And these, the rosemary, the oregano, the bay, they're in the ground? Or
5: they're in the ground.
3: They're all in the ground.
5: They're all in the ground. But they do grow well in pots as well. And you can grow the bay tree in a pot as well.
3: Yes.
5: At the moment, I've got a straggly sage plant and a mint. They're looking and that they're looking a bit worse for wear. It's the heat has got to them. Mint should always be planted in a pot, otherwise it'll go...
3: goes everywhere.
5: It goes everywhere. You could mix a nice big...

0: mixture of things in there.
1: Yeah.
0: Can people be members of the gardening club if they don't actually have a garden?
1: Oh, yes. It's a social club.
2: It is, yeah. It's like all the Inco
1: things. Like all the Inco things, it's social, you know, because if you're a, shall I say, foreigner living in a foreign country, you need to socialise with people.
0: Yes, you do.
1: This way, with Inco, the gardening club, crafts, whatever, it's a way of socialising with people that speak your language for a start, which is very important, and often know what you're talking about, you know. Mm. Even if you have, you know, a good Greek friend, they don't always understand your nuances
0: what you mean
1: and things. So it's good to, that's why I wanted to keep the gardening club going. So
2: I think if you come to gardening club, there are a number of people there, yourself included, who are very knowledgeable, aren't there?
0: And
2: you mentioned Julie Pidsley, who would often tell us a lot about, Julie, particularly about growing in Crete, growing in our corner of Crete as well.
1: Exactly.
2: And indeed, as you mentioned, the very sad passing of Margaret Clura.
1: Yeah.
2: And Margaret was a huge... I've got one of her cacti, you know.
1: Yes, and, I know,
0: It's enormous. It's prolific. It's, we can't kill the damn thing.
1: Yes. That is the trouble with cacti.
2: So, but it's a very social group
1: It's a very social group.
2: Yes.
0: And a very nice venue.
1: Yeah, it's a good venue. You can have something to eat after, you know, it's so you can make a morning, afternoon of it. And it's one day a month where you can chill out somewhere, especially if you don't like to go to the beach or things like that. Mm. It's another place, you know. And the other thing is, which I will have by September, is the books that Margaret passed on to me. We have a lot of gardening books, books about gardening, how to deal with pests, how to grow plants, things like this. And hopefully I'll have them in boxes and bring a selection along, and you can borrow them like a lending library of a gardening book. So you can sort out, well, why isn't this growing? What is that thing that's munching my peas or, you know...
0: Yeah.
1: This type of thing.
0: That leads me very nicely on to my next question, because you mentioned when you were talking about your own herbs that some the heat has got to some of them.
1: Yeah.
0: And growing plants in this climate can be a bit of a challenge.
1: It is.
0: So what tips would you have for people who are trying to grow plants in this Mediterranean heat?
1: Ask before you get the plant. I know... places like Lidl's sell plants, but if you don't know, don't buy it. Best to go to the garden center, speak to the person there. You can tell them, like, my garden faces north, so in winter it's going to get cold winds, and after all these years, no matter where I put it, I still cannot keep a basil plant.
0: Neither can we.
1: No, can't at all. So it's a good thing to ask advice from your local garden centre. And the other thing is, they say keep in, you know, it like full sun. Not this full sun, as I found.
0: No, it's very strong.
1: Yes, you're best trying to find somewhere half shade, maybe, especially during the hottest part of the day. Watering plants either first thing in the morning. I do mine, say, when I fed the cats, 5 o'clock in the morning.
0: Oh my goodness.
1: Yes, I know, they're demanding. Or about 6 o'clock in the evening when the sun has gone off. And that's the best time to water your plants.
0: Yes, when it allows it to soak in.
1: It soaks in, yeah. And the other thing is, I mean, I'm in containers. They are plastic containers, may not be so aesthetically nice looking, but they don't leach water. The ceramic, the pottery pots are lovely to look at. But the trouble is the water soaks through into the pottery and they dry out. So if you're using the pottery type

0: it's best to maybe in the very mid of heat water them more often than you would. Or maybe, as long as there's drainage in the bottom, line the sides with a plastic bin bag or something before putting the earth in.
1: Right.
0: So then the water can't leach out into the pottery itself.
2: Yeah.
0: And that might help.
1: So what are some of the common mistakes people make? I imagine under or overwatering is probably up there.
0: Yes.
1: But what else do they do that's...
0: Well, basically putting in too hot. Or sometimes with some, too much shade.
1: Mm.
0: Because plants do like some sun. And the great thing about pots is you've got the opportunity to move them around.
2: Mm.
0: Now, I found when I had my... I moved in with a bougainvillea, which I had bougainvillea in Saudi, and it wasn't doing well. And all I did was change it from one side of the garden to the other side of the garden, and it was perfect.
1: Mm.
0: So if your plant is not doing well, in a pot, you can change the position.
2: Mm.
1: I must admit, we've got an olive tree on our top balcony. So our balconies face sort of southeast.
0: Yeah.
1: They get sun most of the day. Mm. And because we're right by the sea, they get this salty, strong breeze. And the olive tree was right at the end of the balcony.
2: Yes.
1: It wasn't. It looked quite sick. It wasn't doing very well at all.
0: No.
1: We've moved it up the other end and it looks much better.
0: Yes.
1: It's still not like if it was in the earth, you know, but it's...
0: But it's better.
1: Yeah. It's a lot better.
0: And some plants are more salt tolerant than others. So if, like you, you're down near the coast or somewhere like that, the salt will be carried in on the wind.
1: Mm, yes.
0: So you've got to take that into consideration too.
2: Yeah. Even within a sort of, 10, 12 metre balcony, over the 2, 3, 4 years we've had the pots, it really has made a difference as to where they sit in that balcony.
1: Yeah. I'll tell you what else gets carried in on the wind is weeds as well.
0: Oh, yes. weeds.
1: Now, say you've got a beginner.
0: Yeah.
1: You know, they're wanting to grow some things either in a garden or to make their balcony look prettier.
0: Yeah.
1: What, I know you said go to the garden centre and get some advice, but generally speaking, what plants would you recommend? Bougainvillea presumably is one of them.
0: Bougainvillea. Oleander. You see them on the sides of the road.
2: Yes.
0: They're so hardy. The only thing you have to be careful of is they're toxic.
1: Yes.
2: Right.
0: They don't use the stalks for putting your kebabs on, you know. It's not a good idea.
1: The fourth most toxic plant in the world, I believe, oleander.
0: Really? Yes.
1: Yes, incredibly. Yes. That's why they put them along the side of the road, because the goats won't eat them.
0: Yeah.
1: Because they're poisonous.
2: It discourages them.
0: Yeah.
1: So oleander, but not if you've got animals, presumably.
0: Not if you've got animals, no. Some other things, like I say, you can put a rosemary will make a bush. You can prune it, you can do it. It'll make a hedge as well.
2: Mm.
0: I saw a rosemary hedge, of all places, in the garden of the British ambassador in Riyadh. They had, she'd put a hedge of rosemary.
1: I bet it smelled lovely.
0: It did.
1: Yeah.
0: And you can clip it into shape just like you would a box hedging. And it was beautiful.
1: Oh.
0: Lavender is another good plant that you can grow. It's pretty easy to grow. And again, you can get one or two different sorts.
2: Mm.
0: Again, you can use it in your wardrobe thing, keeping pets away. You can use the flowers for making ice cream, would you believe?
1: Yes.
0: Lavender ice cream.
2: Yeah, yeah.
0: It's a multi-purpose plant, and it's pretty easy to grow.
1: Okay.
0: I don't have one now because mine got so woody that's the thing. It does get woody in time. But I'm just starting off some more now, so fingers crossed it'll be okay.
1: Mm. Now, if someone wants... So they've listened to you today, or someone's just said, come to the gardening club, how can they join? What do they have to do?
0: There is no joining. You just... turn up before 11 o'clock on the first Sunday of the month, get yourself a coffee, sit down and...
1: But not till September.
0: Friends. But not till September.
2: Yes.
0: Now, I must admit now, I often give a talk because I'm interested in food history, so I give a talk about plants and food as well. I'm lining up my next talk for September about what did the ancient Greeks eat?
1: Ah, oh, are there going to be edible samples?
0: The taverna has them all, because apparently there is not much difference in what the ancient Greeks ate to what they eat today.
1: Okay.
0: Yes.
1: Well, look.
0: But we shall see.
1: Jean, thank you for coming and talking about the gardening club and giving a few hints and tips there for people trying to grow things in this be a very difficult climate.
0: Yes, but I'll say Julie Pidsley, you mentioned, she did try to go rhubarb. I think she had two goes at it.
2: No.
0: We love rhubarb. And the same thing with parsnips. It

0: That's Lynn Anderson and Rose Garden, following on from Jean Chappell and her interview there about the Inco Gardening Club. Thank you very much, Jean. Now, the weather. Well, it's hot. I mean, I could just leave it at that, really.
1: Yes,
0: but that's
1: quite,
0: a bit short. Yeah, the high today, 29 to 30 degrees, going down to around 21 in the small hours.

0: night. A light breeze most of the time, around 11 kilometres per hour, but very strong occasional gusts. So do take care with that. Sunny all day, no cloud whatsoever, 53% humidity. The UV index very high and the air quality poor, mostly due to a relatively high pollen count from the olive trees. A yellow warning is in force for high temperatures across much of Greece, including Crete, and that also means high fire risk. So if you haven't cut back your grass, you do need to do that. Rest of the week, more of the same, really, although the wind abating towards the weekend. Sunset tonight, 8:42 p.m. Chris, what is happening with movies and telly and books and stuff like that?
1: Let's start with three very different films. We talked a few weeks ago about the latest Steven Spielberg Disclosure Day, which is a sort of conspiracy thriller.
0: Easy for you to say.
1: Thank you. Starring Emily Blunt, Josh O'Connor, good supporting cast with Colin Firth and Coleman Domingo. It's about this UFO cover-up. That's had mixed reviews, but I think being a Spielberg always worth seeing. I think we had that at the Rex last week, maybe finishing off.
0: I have seen a poster, but I'm not sure what the dates were. You carry on. I'll have a quick look.
1: Coming into cinemas in the UK a couple of days ago, on June the 19th, three, 4 days ago, it sounds like a very typical British romp with a feminist angle. It's called Night and Day. It's taken from a less well-known Virginia Woolf book, and it's about a woman called Catherine Hilbery, who has a love for astronomy and the battles that she has to be taken seriously. Very good cast. Timothy Spall plays her father. Jennifer Saunders is her mother. Jack Whitehall is in there as her best friend.
0: He's doing quite a lot of spoofy comedy things, Jack Whitehall. What was that thing we saw him in? Fackham Hall?
1: Yes.
0: He was in that. Did quite a good job, I think.
1: Yes. So that sounds like a terribly British romp, bound to hit the streaming services sooner rather than later.
0: Yes.
1: And then something that sounds very intriguing is called In the Hand of Dante. And it's described as the worlds of Renaissance manuscripts scholarship come together with organised crime, a sort of cross between a Higgins thriller and an Umberto Eco detective story. And that's got a most unlikely role for the guy who we normally see as a tough guy role for Gerard Butler. So it's the film takes place in two timelines, 14th century Florence, Reda, and then in the US in the era of 9/11, and John Malkovich is in that as well. So
0: there's quite famous names here. Martin Scorsese doing a cameo. Pacino.
1: Yes.
0: Franco Nero. I thought some of these people were dead, but you know.
1: No. So that's coming on to Netflix tomorrow. So if you take Netflix as one of your streaming services, that's another one to look out
0: for. I can't find the notice about what's on at the cinema. It's one of the very frustrating things about Facebook, that you see it once and then half an hour later you can't find it again. It's either finishing tomorrow or it's starting on Friday.
1: I think it might finishing. I probably should have mentioned that last week, but there you are.
0: You weren't here last week, so you couldn't.
1: On TV, if you are a Game of Thrones fan, of course, the prequel season, of course, is House of Dragon, and season three of that kicks off on Sky Atlantic this week. I normally catch up with that on CD because Sky is so hard to get... on DVD because Sky is so hard to get hold of. Netflix have, I think, very successfully made a number of the Harlan Coben thrillers.
0: Oh, about five or six, I think.
1: Yes, and there's a new one starting this week called I Will Find You, about a man serving life for a crime which he didn't commit.
0: Well, the lovely thing about Netflix, of course, is if you miss it, it doesn't matter because it's still there.
1: Because it's still there, yes. You've not got the sort of the time-limited appearance that you have on some of the catch-up services. US Traitors, Season 4, hosted by the well-known Alan Cumming, of course. Are you going to watch that? You're not going to watch the American version?
0: Alan Cumming is just much more camp. I have seen excerpts of this because I thought I might watch it because I'm a big fan of the UK one. It's just much more camp. I think what's nice about Claudia when she does the UK one, A, that she comes across as quite warm and caring about these people, but she's so understated.
1: Yes, yes.
0: Except for the clothes.
1: Yes, we've talked about her clothes on Traitors influencing a lot of fashion. And if you have a guilty pleasure for Love Island, the 2026 edition.
0: Keep that to yourself.
1: Yes, yes, to deport them all to Australia.
0: Well, hasn't it all been discontinued now?
1: No, that is Married at First Sight.
0: Oh, okay.
1: That's been halted, but I think Love Island is limping on. Now, this was interesting. We're used to one of the very... we were talking about Christmas rushing towards us earlier this morning. And we had expected there to be a Doctor Who Christmas special in December, as is often the case. But they've said no, they're going to cancel it. And Russell T Davies, who was showrunner, has left because they never actually made an announcement about who would be the next Doctor.
0: No, it was speculation it was going to be Billy Piper,
1: yes,
0: wasn't it? Because she showed up in the last episode or the one before
1: of
0: the series that finished not long ago. But no, that was all just press speculation, yes. I think.
1: I mean, I think Doctor Who has benefited over the years from the odd break, sometimes several years break, and we used to be fans, but we lost it a bit, hadn't we?
0: I think when it came back and Russell T Davies was writing all of the episodes, the quality of the writing was superb and it was good, and then they got other writers in and it became incredibly mixed and we stopped watching because
1: so the Whovians. They will probably be disappointed, but sometimes maybe they bounce back after a break. Alzheimer's is a wickedly cruel disease that many families may experience. And the TV presenter, news journalist Jon Snow, is one of those people who knows he's got Alzheimer's, but he's still in that very, very difficult twilight zone of having insight into the condition. And just aired, I think, last week and available on Catch Up on Channel 4 is his struggle with Alzheimer's, which is said to be not a perfect documentary, but a very good one, giving publicity about how that impacts families as well as the individual.
0: Yes.
1: On the music front, now I'm very surprised and disappointed that in your playlist this morning we didn't have I've Got a Brand New Combine Harvester.
0: No, this is a quality show.
1: Yeah, right. 50 years ago today,
0: like that.
1: The most unlikely number one of 1976 was Combine Harvester, Brand New Key.
0: Got a brand new combine harvester.
1: And they're both still going, the guys. They're both still
0: going. I know they are, I know.
1: I think possibly we might need to have that next week. Who knows?
0: No, we're not doing that.
1: Morgan Freeman, the ever popular Morgan Freeman.
0: Wonderful actor.
1: A great fan of what I call proper blues music, and he's going to be, if you like, curating, I think it may be more than one album, of celebrating 100 years of the blues, going through all the different sorts of genres. That'll be coming out on Decca Records in August, so you'll get that on your Apple and Spotify streaming service, and I should be looking out for that because I'm a great fan of all sorts of blues music.
0: You have got dodgy musical taste, it has to be said.
1: Eclectic.
0: You can watch that in your shed with the door shut.
1: Yes. How are we doing for time? Am I all right?
0: Give it another 2 or 3 minutes worth.
1: Right,
0: yeah,
1: okay.
0: Carry on.
1: So,
0: there's not a huge amount of local stuff today.
1: We know from British Food Shop, from the Vocal Library, from the book club, that most people, love a crime novel.
0: Most popular genre worldwide, crime.
1: And yes, you know, you'll often see very famous American and British authors translated into Greek here. And one of the very well-regarded prizes is the Theakston's Old Peculiar Crime Novel. And if you're not familiar with what Beekston's Old Peculiar is, it's a beer that sponsors.
0: Well, it's a stout.
1: It's a,
0: and it's very nice with a curry.
1: Yes. So they've just published their short list of six. A couple of very well-known authors on there. Mick Herron, the latest in the Slow Horses series called Clown Town, is in there. But also, many people do enjoy Ellie Griffiths.
0: It's very good. The books are very good. They're quite creepy.
1: Yes, and Ellie Griffiths has two or three sets of characters. Of probably Ruth Galloway is the biggest series of books. But she's got this new series. I think this is book three or four, with a detective called Ali Dawson. And but that has a bit of a science fiction feel to it, because she's a detective, but there is time travel in the book as well. And that's called The Frozen People, so that's very interesting. And Alice Feeney, another very popular writer as well, psychological thriller, and that's called Beautiful Ugly, set on a remote Scottish island. So you're never short of old authors and new authors. Oh, and there, of course, I noticed this. Vasim Khan has written Quantum of Menace, which has Q of James Bond as its lead character, as he investigates the death of an old friend. So there we are. And on the fashion news front, you mentioned that Keir is gone. And
0: he is, yes.
1: Are we going to have Andy Burnham in the next few weeks? And already he's hitting the fashion pages, because he's a little bit younger, I guess. He's been in GQ magazine on numerous occasions. He's obviously well connected there. So, you know, what's Andy Burnham's style? Well, he's that kind of cool guy with a blazer with a white T-shirt underneath.
0: Really?
1: The pictures I've seen,
0: he looks like the same stuff shirt the rest of them do.
1: He had to put a suit on yesterday to be sworn in as an MP.
0: I suppose he did.
1: But there you are, a knotted scarf.
0: That's something that you won't adopt.
1: I have occasionally in the winter.
0: A jumper casually draped around your shoulders.
1: I'm not doing that. Far too French. Good heavens. I'm not so sure about the quarter zip knit either.
0: No.
1: I can't.
0: Maybe it's trendy. But then all sorts of things are trendy that

0: variety of reasons.
1: Indeed.
0: Between 2026 and 2030, Crete has been allocated 100 million euros for road safety measures. And that is on the major roads, predominantly crash barriers, lighting, white lining, all that sort of thing, making sure there's a decent road surface instead of the pitted crater that you normally drive across. Also, each region has been allocated a further 2 million euros for small infrastructure projects to improve its own road network within that prefecture. So Lesiti will get a share of this 100 million, but it will also get 2 million for itself to do small projects within the prefecture. So that's good. And that's until 2030. No doubt there'll be endless meetings and endless studies and endless decisions about what to do about it. But let's hope they get on with some work fairly swiftly. Fast. Yes. Excuse me. The marina, Ios Marina, has been awarded its blue flag for the 17th consecutive year.
1: Very good.
0: The blue flag is awarded for high standards of quality, safety and environmental stewardship. And it's the only marina on Crete to get the award this year.
1: Good for them.
0: Which is really good, actually. And they are, I think the marina car park is fully open. I think all that work has been done now, hasn't it?
1: Yes.
0: So all the sheltered parking, the solar panels on the top, I think the new jetties are also pretty much done.
1: Yes. Most of the old jetties are to one side now. I'm not sure if there's one more to do.
0: Yeah, I imagine they've put the new ones in place. I think it was last year or the year before, there were lots of large skips placed around the municipality. If you had bulky rubbish, they were very, very popular. They got quite overfilled, actually.
1: They did.
0: And then they disappeared. Well, they put them back.
1: Right.
0: Across the municipality for bulky waste. In Ios itself, there is one on that parking area near the tennis courts.
1: Right,
0: Just opposite the tennis courts.
1: Well, there's a lot of recycling bins anywhere in the parking.
0: There is one opposite Kotsavolos on the road coming up to the Kritsa Crossroads.
1: Right.
0: There.
1: Plenty of space to pull in there.
0: Yes,
1: then
0: absolutely. And they are in several locations in the surrounding area. So a number of different villages have got them. I think there are two on the outskirts of Kritsa, and there's one near Limnes. They're in a number of different locations. So you are asked if you've got bulky waste to use them, but if they are full, and I think this is a bit of a hopeless request, actually, if they are full, they're asking people, please don't dump stuff just on the roadside. But I think inevitably, if you've bothered to take your washing machine up there and it's full, you're going to leave it, aren't you?
1: There is a danger of that happening, for sure.
0: So, I mean, the lesson there from last time is empty them regularly and replace them. But they are back, so if you've got stuff you need to get rid of, that's where you can take it. If you ask anyone running a business and say, how's your season been? They'll go, oh, it's dreadful, won't they?
1: Yeah.
0: But apparently tourism revenue across Greece for the first 6 months of this year is 37% higher than it was in 2025. Now, that, of course, is not going to be evenly spread.
1: No.
0: What I don't have is the breakdown of, you know, Crete, Rhodes, Athens, all the rest of it. But the tourism is buoyant. Revenue, of course, includes airline revenue, hotels, and all of that. Whether that is filtering down into the shops and restaurants, we probably won't know yet.
1: No.
0: Because it's relatively early. They are hopeful that it's going to be a reasonable season. If you come and if you want to swim, just be careful. Toxic puffer fish have been seen in the seas off Crete. They're nasty little blighters. They bite. What that does is it can cause paralysis and respiratory failure.
1: Wow.
0: And if in error, a fisherman catches one and it's eaten, it will kill you, basically.
1: Really?
0: Yes, it will. So just the main danger, obviously, is swimming.
1: Yes.
0: So don't, if you see something that looks like that in the water, if you're sort of far out swimming off a boat or whatever it is, don't try and approach it.
1: Someone is doing a lot of advertising.

0: about that fish, aren't they? I don't know if it is a campaign generally. I've seen
1: a
0: number of news
1: and
0: Facebook posts.
1: In the quantities that they're here at the moment.
0: Ah,
1: so
0: right.
1: That's that. What else have we got here? The post office. Hellenic Post, bless them. They're suffering severe financial losses despite a number of attempts to restructure over the last few years. It's estimated they are currently losing around 3 million euros a month.
0: Wow.
1: Which is a significant amount of money. Can't seem to get to the bottom of quite why this is happening. There are now questions over its long-term viability. So therefore, I would suggest if you need to send anything, use a courier. Don't use a post office, which isn't going to help it at all. But of course, you lose confidence, don't you? The VOAC, the main road, is going to be closed again on Wednesday and on Thursday from 9 in the morning until 5 in the afternoon.
0: Right.
1: This is for more blasting of unstable rock. I don't know how many more times they're going to be doing this, but it's causing quite a bit of inconvenience, actually. But that's Wednesday and Thursday. Now, some events. The Christina Cinema, the open-air cinema, their summer season is beginning this week.
0: Oh, right.
1: From the 26th of June to the 1st of July at 9:15, they have the film Apocalypse Day. And they are putting together a programme for most of the summer. So let's hope we get Christopher Nolan's Odyssey when that comes out on the 17th of July.
0: I've got a feeling that Apocalypse Day may be the Spielberg, and that's what it's been marketed as.
1: Disclosure
0: I will try
1: Day.
0: And check that.

0: music and something to eat. Also on the 27th in Kalahorio, we mentioned this, I think, a couple of weeks ago, is the Onion Festival starting at 8 o'clock. €12, that will cost you. Again, food and music. And on the 27th in Exo Laconia, for €5, the Clidonus Festival at 8 o'clock. I think that's where they take over the space opposite Stavrakakis Taverna.
1: Yes, yes.
0: A big village fiesta. And on the 3rd of July in Kritsa at 9 o'clock, for €17, there's a Cretan feast. Mm. So you can pop along to that. And finally, if it's your name day today, you are either called Agrippina, Lula, or Aristocles. Mm. That's the three name days today. Right, that's it from us. Just looking to see who is our guest next week. And next week we have Jeanne Rocher coming in. Now, you remember Jeanne, she came quite several months ago now,
1: yes,
0: to talk about fascia therapy. That's not what she's talking about next week. She did a month trip to Cambodia and to Vietnam a couple of months ago, I think, and she's very kindly coming in to talk to us about that trip and those countries, which she'd gone to maybe thinking she could work there, but I think has decided not to, but still thought they were amazing places, and some of the temples and the street food, yes, and all of that. So she will be with us next week talking about Cambodia and Vietnam. So that is just about it from us. We will see you next week at 12. Now we're going to finish off with a piece of music from someone who has their birthday today. Duffy has her birthday today, back making music after her dreadful experience of being kidnapped and kept locked away for quite some time, I think,
1: yes,
0: by some sort of mad stalker. So we'll see you next week at 12 with Jeanne. Have a lovely week. Enjoy the sun. Don't get burnt. And here's Duffy with Mercy. Bye-bye.

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1: Can I have a ticket, please? Oh, everybody's here, everybody's here. No, he's at home.